0: On Prince Edward Island, when a child runs away from home, there's no legal mandate to deliver them back home. Now, Liberal MLA Carolyn Simpson is pushing to amend the Child, Youth and Family Services Act to give police and child protection workers that authority. But the idea faces opposition from PEI's child and youth advocate, Marvin Bernstein, who argues that it could put kids right back in dangerous situations. Carolyn Simpson talked to the CBC about the concerns.
1: At this point in time, if a child leaves home, there is nothing that police services or child protection services can do to bring the child back to their parents. And what's really important to note, Mitch, is that this piece of legislation or the amendment to the legislation wouldn't bring a child back home if home was not a safe place to be. So they would not be brought home. They would be brought to a safer place under child protection.
2: So I want you to hear from Marv Bernstein here for a moment, if you don't mind. Marv is PEI's child and youth advocate who's got some concerns about the bill. Let's listen together.
3: That child or youth may be leaving the home in order to protect themselves. The child could be returned to an unsafe situation. That could lead to the child engaging in some self-destructive behavior. Sometimes a parent could be fabricating a situation. The director of child protection indicated that in the context of child protection legislation, it's important to identify the scope of the problem and to use a scalpel rather than a sledgehammer. And I think the way this bill is framed, it's using a sledgehammer.
2: So once you hear Marv Bernstein and you look at your bill, any way to take that into account? Take some weight out of this four pages?
1: Absolutely. I appreciate the concerns that our child and youth advocate has. So the process, once the bill is enacted, the process then that kicks in would be laid out in detail in regulation. Today, if a child leaves, they're on the streets. And so the child and youth advocate talks about the risks of being returned home to an unsafe home. But there are risks to leaving a child on the street, and the families that have reached out since this has become more public are talking about feeling alone, didn't realize that others were feeling the same. And there are children who are now in very unsafe circumstances, the risk of being trafficked, are into drugs. So there's risks in not doing anything as well. This piece of legislation would expect that police services and child protection would do what they do best. They have protocols that they would put in place, and I would trust them to do that.
0: Prince Edward Island MLA Carolyn Simpson talking to Mitch Cormier on Island Morning.

0: there's another argument that this government seems to be marshalling here, and that's this idea of like unlocking revenue.
1: These assets belong to Canadians, and yes, we'll be examining how, from place to place, from facility to facility, how we can maximize the gains for Canadians that come from these assets.
0: So as I understand it right now, the government does get something like $500 million a year from the leases of these lands. But there are people arguing that we could get this massive windfall from the sales, right? Maybe up to $100 billion. And that we could take that money and do other stuff with it. Maybe it could go to infrastructure projects that we desperately need, like high-speed rail, for example. And what do you make of that argument?
2: Well, the point is, one thing we're doing, if we're doing that, is we're giving up our ownership of those assets. We're selling those assets. Then we no longer own them. We no longer control them. You know, if I could use the example of the 407.
0: Yeah.
2: And I'm always keen to talk about the 407 because it throws into relief all the problems with privatization.
3: The Ontario NDP say the 407 is so underused you could literally land an airplane on it. They say making it toll-free for commercial trucks could be the key to relieving congestion in Toronto and the GTA.
4: Premier Doug Ford says it's something the government is considering.
5: Well, hopefully acquire that. I'm not saying we are, but hopefully to alleviate the congestion on the 400 series highways.
4: The highway was sold off.
2: And basically, just to give a quick description. The 407 was built in the early 90s as a relief route, a relief highway, because the 401, the main highway, is so crowded. But then it was privatized in late 90s by the Mike Harris government. Critics said, oh, well, the private company will put up the tolls. And the Harris government assured everyone, no, they won't do that. They're a private, it's a free market. And, you know, they'll want more travelers, so they won't put up the tolls. Well, it clearly isn't a free market. It's a monopoly. Can't build a competing road beside it.
0: Yeah, there are still tolls, right? Yeah.
2: So as a result, the tolls have just, you know, they did privatize it with no controls effectively on the how high the tolls could go, and they've just skyrocketed, you know, and we're locked in.

0: 7 was meant as a relief route because the private consortium that runs it is just interested in making profit. They haven't brought the tolls down to get more drivers. They've kept the tolls high and made a great profit that way. But what that means is the 407 is not a relief route. And so the 401 remains horribly congested. And now the Doug Ford government in Ontario wants to build a new highway, the 413, to provide actual relief. Well, that's crazy to have to build a new highway, you know, with all the negative costs and consequences of environmental consequences, when we have a highway which we built with public money, but because we privatize it, we can't control it to make it the relief route it was meant to be.
1: Right. You're saying that people aren't driving on it because it's too expensive.
0: It's too expensive, but we can't bring the cost down because we don't have ownership of that road.
1: I want to do another example with you, which is even more kind of local, and it's snow clearing and how that's been working throughout the city of Halifax. And the municipality takes care of it in the downtown cores of Halifax and Dartmouth. But further out in the rest of the region, the city spends $30 million on private contractors to handle the rest. They have set standards and timelines for how all the snow clearing teams, public and private, should get it done. But what the Halifax Auditor General found last year was that they couldn't keep track of how all of the private contractors were performing or how the money was being spent. What that means for people there is that some of their streets cleared a lot faster than others. But it also led me to wonder, how different is it to seek accountability from privately run service providers versus public ones?
0: Absolutely. And of course, that problem of accountability, you know, as in the Halifax case, can result in bad results for people wanting snow clearance. It can also result in danger. Let's not forget the Walkerton tragedy that killed 7 people and sickened thousands more.
2: In May of 2000, a heavy rainstorm washed cow manure carrying a deadly strain of E. coli into a well in Walkerton, Ontario, about 3 hours north of Toronto. Improper chlorination, a lack of training, and checks and balances due to budget cuts caused the bacteria to quickly taint the town's water supply.
0: One of the factors that was identified in the public inquiry was the partial privatization of the water system. And, you know, what that means is because it was partially privatized and also there was cutbacks in regulations, oversight of water systems, there was less accountability. There was less surveillance. There was less monitoring. All those things result in a potential danger to the public. And, you know, so whether it's snow clearing nuisance or actual danger because the water isn't being as carefully monitored as it was, as it had been under the public system, these are negative developments for the public. There's no advantage to those things. So again, you come back to the question, what's driving this? Why are we always talking about privatized? Do you hear the public out there crying, oh, we want privatized? It's always government trying to service the interests of very powerful private interests.
1: I want to do Canada Post with you because this is another publicly owned entity that is at the center of a lot of debate right now and also a big push for privatization. You know, it's currently a crown corporation, as people know, federally funded, and is expected to kind of sustain itself from its own revenue and did for a long time. But the way that people use the Postal Service has changed. Letter and parcel volumes have dropped. And as a result, we're seeing a move to close offices and reduce door-to-door delivery around the country. And it is losing a lot of money, $1.5 billion in 2025. The federal government just announced that it'll give Canada Post an additional $673 million this year to keep it afloat. And if the way that Canada

0: Canada Post is being run right now is unsustainable. Do you think there is a case to be made here to privatize this entity?
1: That would be such a disaster and so unfortunate, because here's the situation. Canada Post is a wonderful infrastructure we have in this country. It has more than 6,000 outlets all across the country, in rural communities, in remote northern communities. And so, in fact, what many people argue, and I certainly am in this camp, that what we should be doing with Canada Post, rather than disparaging it and you know, cutting it back and everything, is actually including banking services through the post office, okay? What is often called postal banking. So that all those thousands of outlets across the country, in places where people don't have access to a bank at all these days, because banks keep closing down branches everywhere, would be able to use the basic banking services offered through the post office. And by the way, this is a model that's very successfully used in France, Japan, the UK, and was used very successfully in Canada for 100 years. We had postal banking in this country from 1868. It was one of the first things established by the new government, to 1968. And the reason it was canceled was because there was a lot of pressure. There always was pressure from the private banks that didn't like the competition.
0: Do you think that's an idea for 2026?
1: Absolutely, though? It's an
0: idea. I mean, I don't know a lot of people that even go into banks anymore. Well, they do most of their banking online,
1: well,
0: right?
1: Well, first of all, you're living in Toronto, okay? Lots of Canadians are in rural and remote communities.
0: Absolutely, but I'm just saying, you know, as more and more people shift.
1: Well, but more and more people are not necessarily.
0: With the internet, using the internet.
1: For instance, it's particularly a problem with small businesses in these remote communities, have no place to take to deposit their funds, right?
0: That was part of my conversation with Linda McQuaig, author of The Sport and Prey of Capitalists, How the Rich Are Stealing Canada's Public Wealth. If you want to listen to the full episode, you can find Front Burner wherever you get your podcasts or on YouTube. I'm Jamie Poisson. Thank you so much for listening.

0: Ahead on Daybreak, it is census deadline day today. CBC will get the long and the short on how people are feeling about filling out the federal questionnaire. Plus, some community groups are hoping BC and the Canadian governments recognize Chinese heritage with a standalone month. We'll hear why. That is coming up after the 7:30 news. That's all ahead on Daybreak. Ali Ramadan is also joining us from the Daybreak News Desk in Kelowna this morning with a look at headlines.
1: Good morning, Bill. The city of Kelowna has set a nearly $5,000 entry fee for any new properties that hope to join the short-term rental market. And the BC Nurses Union will release its province-wide strike vote results this morning in Vancouver. Those stories and other news coming up at 6:30 Pacific Time.
0: Thanks, Alia. Alia Ramadan at the Daybreak News Desk for us this morning. Not a bad start to the day in Prince George this morning. We do have a bit of sunshine that will give way to cloud later on today, but so far, so good. Plus 2 degrees in Prince George. Quesnel sitting at plus 4. Prince Rupert is partly cloudy at 7 degrees, 8 in Sandspit. Massett's a little bit cooler this morning, mostly cloudy and 2 degrees. Bella Bella is mainly sunny at 9. Terrace and Kitimat's mostly cloudy at 7. 4 degrees in Smithers right now, down at plus 2 in Burns Lake. Mackenzie is one of the colder spots right now in the listening area at plus 1. Mostly cloudy over Fort St. John at 8. Dawson Creek sunny at plus 4. Also 4 above in Chetwynd. Fort Nelson at 3 degrees. Deeslake, the coldest spot right now, minus 3 degrees. Things should warm up nicely today. Cloudy across Prince George, Quesnel, and the Lakes District, along with the Bulkley Valley. Highs to 23 degrees. The Robson Valley, sun and cloud today. Also high of 23. The Peace and Fort Nelson, a mixture of sun and cloud. Highs to 20. Deeslake will see some cloudy conditions as well. 14 for the high today. Terrace and Kitimat will be cloudy with some light wind and a high of 18. Cloudy conditions over Prince Rupert and Haida Gwaii. Some light afternoon showers on the north end of Haida Gwaii today. Highs of around 13 for all of those areas. The Bella Coola Valley will be mainly cloudy. Wind gusts to 40 kilometers an hour today with highs up around 21. It is 6:12 on Daybreak. 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Scott Breguere joins us from the Daybreak Sports Desk. Good morning, Scott.
2: Hey, Bill.
0: Well, we got lots of hockey, and it's going to be a very busy night in Montreal tonight.
2: Yes, it will be, with two big playoff games going on in that city. In the PWHL, the Victoire can eliminate the defending champs, Minnesota, and book a spot in the final themselves in one fell swoop. Something they might have done last night, Bill, if their game was not postponed because of what the league is calling player safety concerns related to illness. The PWHL didn't release any more details, but did say the player's symptoms are not consistent with hantavirus. So, with that as the backdrop, Marie-Philippe Poulin and her company will take to the ice at 4 Pacific time this afternoon at Bell Place in Laval. That's about a half an hour drive away from Bell Center, where the Montreal Canadiens will be playing tonight, trying to take a commanding lead in their series with Buffalo. The Habs, Bill, have dominated the last couple of contests and have their fans dreaming about a long cup run. And one of their fans is Montreal coach Martin St-Louis, going a long way back.
3: Yeah, I mean, I grew up 20 minutes from here, and all my idols were the Canadiens. And, you know, I was able to stay up late in the playoff. I could watch the whole game. You know? So I was happy when they were going far.
4: So now you're helping kids now be able to do that.
3: Well, I didn't say that.
2: Got to watch your words there, Coach. I've had enough of those late-night battles around bedtime with my kids. So the Habs will look to go up 3-1, Bill, this evening, hopefully without the need for overtime. And just before I head away from the ice entirely, Elliot Friedman is among those reporting that the Canucks have offered the Sedin twins, Henrik and Daniel, a greater role in their front office. We do not know the extent of that role. Could it be replacing Jim Rutherford as the president of hockey operations? That would be a big gig for the Swedish twins. Or perhaps they would go the route of Matt Sundin, who was recently named senior executive advisor of hockey operations with the Toronto Maple Leafs. So we shall see.
0: All right. Good little breaking sports news there. Let's switch gears to cycling.
5: Hopefully finishing the last quarter of the lap here. Here they come. Allison Beveridge, Jasmine Glazier, Christy Lay, and Georgia Semmerling have won bronze for Canada.
2: The sound bill of Canada winning bronze at the Rio Olympics in team pursuit. It's the last podium finish the country managed in the discipline, and at least where Canada's women are concerned, could be the last for a while. Cycling Canada has announced it's withdrawing its women's team pursuit squad from the upcoming World Championships in China. It's chalking it up to budget constraints, and because recent results suggest they will not be medal contenders at the next Olympics in L.A. Meanwhile, Cycling Canada will support the equivalent men's program. Vancouver track cyclist Fiona Majendie is among those criticizing that decision, pointing out on social media that the Canadian women's team is where 100% of the Olympic medals have come from in the past 30 years, and that the women's team continues to outperform or match the men. Clara Hughes, Canada's retired road cycling and speed skating Olympian, has offered her thoughts as well, saying she's deeply saddened and disappointed with what she calls a, quote-unquote, lame decision by Cycling Canada. You can read more on this story on our website.
0: Okay, well, let's finish things off with basketball and a possible end of an era.
6: The Lakers season is over. With a look at LeBron James, and you can only guess is what his future holds.
2: LeBron James and the Lakers eliminated last night by Oklahoma City, Bill. So while Hamilton's Shai Gilgeous-Alexander and his teammates are off to the Western Final, James could be off towards retirement. At 41, the top scorer in league history was asked what his plans are.
7: I don't think I've come out like, oh, retirement is coming. Obviously, we're still fresh from losing. I mean, I don't know what the future holds for me, obviously. As it stands right now, I think I said it last year after we lost, I think, to Minnesota, to go back and recalibrate with my family and talk with them. And when the time comes, you guys will know.
2: James has spent the past two seasons, Bill, playing alongside his son, Bronny. So that was a dream realized for LeBron. But he's also spoken about his desire to watch a lot more of his 11-year-old daughter, Zuri, who's an excellent volleyball player. So we'll see.
0: All right. Thank you, Scott.
2: You betcha.
0: Scott Regier at the Daybreak Sports Desk.

0: So we're all not sure where we're going in life. So we're at the apartment where we're at right now. We don't really know much about history, about political science, I mean. So we're like, we kind of did it to like be aware of the consequences because this is our first census without like living with our parents. Yeah. And we're like, the responsibility is on us now. So.
1: Wow, good. Did you feel kind of grown up?
0: A little bit. Yeah, it was kind of funky. We were all like, so who's going to fill it out? Do we all have to fill it out? And we're like, no, we live at the same place. So yeah, it was like a roommate bonding activity. We all sat down this morning, had our breakfast and filled it up.
1: Do you live in Canada?
2: I do, yes.
1: We're asking folks if they filled out their census yet.
2: Oh, I have. Yeah.
1: How did it go?
2: It was fine. It was it was really simple. I guess it's part of like statistics for the government. But it's the first time I've actually done it because we're just here for a short time.
1: You don't sound like you grew up here.
2: No.
1: And this is your first tulip festival.
2: It is. Yeah, it's awesome. It's really good. Enjoying the colour. We need the colour at the minute because it's still very chilly.
3: Some voices there, some roommates, some self-described nerds, all voices from the Canadian Tulip Festival yesterday afternoon. Speaking with the CBC's Amanda Putz about filling out the census from Statistics Canada. Those voices were recorded yesterday, so the census is in fact due today. You can head to census.gc.ca for more information.
4: The Prince George Cantata Singers, under the direction of Carolyn Dirksen, with Maureen Nielsen at the piano, invite you to settle in and let the music carry you somewhere beautiful. From the fog-draped Atlantic coast to the prairies, the boreal forest, and the Arctic sky, Woodsmoke and Oranges brings to life an exquisite choral program steeped in the rich traditions of Canadian folk, Indigenous song, and Celtic spirit. Joining the choir on stage are guest musicians Jose Delgado Guevara, Ken Hall, Paul Mulligan, Kashana Garneau, and Julie Howard, alongside guest dancers Sarah Prendergast and Kiplin Stainton. There will be performances at 2 p.m. and 7 p.m. on Saturday, May 23rd at St. Michael's Anglican Church in Prince George. 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We look forward to seeing you.

6:25 on Daybreak. Thank you for that note. Sounds like it will be a fun, entertaining evening. 6:25, as I mentioned, time for a look at the markets. Crystal Lee Ramlikan joins us.

0: The federal government has committed $2 billion over 5 years under an initiative to identify and boost large-scale sovereign data centers. And staying on AI, Google says it disrupted a criminal group's attempt to use artificial intelligence to exploit another company. Google says it represents a moment cybersecurity experts have warned about for years. Malicious hackers arming themselves with AI to supercharge their ability to break into the world's computers. It comes at a time of leaps in AI's abilities to find vulnerabilities. Now, Google said it observed a group of prominent threat actors planning a big operation relying on a bug they had found. The vulnerability allowed them to bypass two-factor authentication to access a popular online system administration tool, which Google declined to name. Google said it notified the company and law enforcement and was able to disrupt the operation before it caused any damage. Google found evidence the hackers used an AI large language model, the same technology that powers popular chatbots, to discover the vulnerability. Google didn't reveal which model was used, only that it was most likely not Google's Gemini or Anthropic's Claude Mythos. And that's your business news for now. I'm Crystalie Ramlikan.
1: Thank you, Crystalie. At close yesterday, the S&P TSX up 61 points. Markets set to open in just over a minute now. Canadian dollar trading down slightly this morning, just under 73 cents U.S. And the price of crude continues to rise, up about 3% this morning. A barrel of crude sitting at $101.20 per barrel. Well, coming up after the Daybreak News, we'll talk to Alex Ballingall, political reporter with the Toronto Star. He will give us a closer look at Alberta's push for a new pipeline and whether granting such a pipeline would take down any tensions with separatists. And the Prince George Hospice Palliative Care Society is looking to establish a wellness center in Northern BC's aging population. We'll hear what they heard from city and Prince George City Council last night.

0: This is CBC News. Good morning, I'm Alia Ramadan. Partly cloudy in Golden and 2 degrees, partly cloudy in Smithers and 3. In the news this morning, the City of Kelowna has set a nearly $5,000 entry fee for any new properties hoping to join the short-term rental market. The move comes after Kelowna became the first city in BC to opt out of rules that limit Airbnb-type rentals to an owner's primary residence. Brady Strachan has the details.
1: The City of Kelowna has already fast-tracked 21 condo and resort buildings for the summer tourist season, but council signaled on Monday that the free ride is over for everyone else. The city is implementing a $483 rezoning fee for other complexes or properties wanting to allow short-term rentals in the designated area. The city is grouping these building-wide applications in the same tier as rezoning to build a new hockey arena, gas station, or drive-through. But there's no guarantee of success for new applicants. The nearly $5,000 fee is the cover charge just to have their case heard by City Council. City Planner Jason Isler.
2: The fee goes into staff time for having to do the report, and these applications have to come up to public hearing as well, so that's where the fees derive from.
1: If a building is successful, individual owners must shell out $750 for an annual business license to run short-term rentals. Brady Strachan, CBC News, Kelowna.
0: Municipal workers in Fruitvale will be in a legal position to go on strike by Thursday. The union representing municipal workers for the community says it issued a 72-hour strike notice to the village yesterday morning. The union says Fruitvale workers voted 100% in favor of strike action in early March after mediation failed. QP 2087 says if the village doesn't improve its monetary offer, workers are prepared to take that job action up to and including a full strike. The union says workers will be in a legal strike position at 10 a.m. on Thursday and will provide updates on any potential service disruptions to the public. Repairs are starting soon for the Johnston Bridge in Quesnel. Contractors are scheduled to bring scaffolding for the project this week. Once the work begins, the bridge and the Riverside Trail will be closed for the rest of the year. Joel Mackay is the city manager for the City of Quesnel.
3: The bridge needs to be rehabilitated. It's hit that point in its lifespan. It's something that has long been known that we needed to do some rehabilitation and get it back up to par. Quesnel is best described as a five-minute town, so it takes 5 minutes to get anywhere in town. So I think that from the residents' perspective, now you need to plan for a 7 or 8 minute.
0: The city has not determined an exact date for the bridge closure, but it's expected to be within 2 weeks. The project is estimated to cost $15 million, with $6 million of funding coming through federal grants. A BC mayor's attempt to sue a resident of his village has been dismissed by BC Supreme Court. Sayward Mayor Mark Baker had filed a defamation lawsuit against a former village staffer for a series of Facebook posts that he said damaged his reputation. But as Justin McElroy reports, a judge ruled it was protected speech.
4: The bar for a mayor to sue a member of the public for defamation is quite high. And a Supreme Court judge ruled Sayward Mayor Mark Baker didn't meet the test, dismissing a defamation lawsuit he filed against a former top staffer. The staffer, John French, alleged in a series of Facebook posts that Baker had sexually harassed the partner of a counselor and that Sayward Council was being unethical in how it dealt with her complaint and growing legal bills. Baker said French's posts were untrue and caused him stress. But Justice Lisa Hamilton said based on the evidence, the counselor's partner could have felt that Baker's jokes and alleged touching on the shoulder amounted to sexual harassment, even if RCMP declined to recommend charges. Hamilton said that French's speech was protected because it focused less on the alleged harassment and more on counsel's subsequent actions and its future financial risks. Financial risks that may now grow, as the village will likely have to pay some of French's legal fees. Justin McElroy, CBC News, Vancouver.
0: And the BC Nurses Union will release province-wide strike vote results this morning in Vancouver. BCNU President Adrian Gear will be joined by members of the bargaining team representing approximately 55,000 workers. The 10 a.m. news conference at a downtown hotel follows 4 days of voting, which started Friday and wrapped up last night. The last contract expired in March of last year, with key issues being benefits, compensation, and adequate staffing levels. Gear says BC currently has 4,500 vacant nursing positions. On Friday, Premier David Eby said he's confident an agreement can still be reached. That's a look at your CBC News for British Columbia. We'll have more news coming up on World Report at 7 o'clock Pacific Time.
5: Thanks, Elia. That is Elia Ramadan at the Daybreak News Desk for us this morning. My name is Bill Fee, sitting in for Carolina DeReich. 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Up next, we will head to Ottawa, checking in with Toronto Star reporter Alex Ballingall about the Liberals' continued push to fast-track major projects. And does Prince George need a wellness center for palliative care? We'll hear a pitch from the Prince George Hospice Palliative Care Society that is on the way as well. This morning on Daybreak, one of BC's best-loved and longest-standing bands is saying farewell. Chilliwack is coming to the Prince George CN Centre June 6th. This morning, we do have two pairs of tickets to give away to their final Northern BC show. If you want to win those tickets, send us an email to daybreaknorth@cbc.ca with the subject line tickets. You can give us a line or two about why you have to see Chilliwack perform for the last time in Prince George. Mainly sunny start to the day in Prince George. Right now, it is +2 degrees. Paul Collard, our weather watcher in Vanderhoof, says it's also +2 in Vanderhoof this morning. Quesnel is at 4. Partly cloudy sky over Prince Rupert at 7 degrees. 8 in Sandspit. Cloudy over Masset right now, still reporting +2 degrees. Mainly sunny in Bella Bella at 9. 6 in Stewart this hour. 4 degrees in Smithers. +1 degree in Mackenzie. Burns Lake is at +2. 8 with cloudy conditions in Fort St. John. Sunny and +4 for Dawson Creek. Chetwynd's cloudy at +4 as well. 3 degrees in Fort Nelson. Dease Lake sunny, but a little bit chilly to start things off at -3 degrees. Out on the roads, not too many major closures to tell you about. Shames Mountain Road does still remain closed. That is between the switchback and the ski parking lot area due to a rock slide. Estimated opening time is at 10 this morning, so not too much longer there. Old Fort Road does remain closed this morning as well due to continued landslide activity. Some another notes for the Fort Nelson area. We do have a prescribed burn in the region today. Smoke may be visible in Fort Nelson and a motorist heading along Highway 97. The Wildfire Service and Northern Rockies Fire Rescue will be in two locations. One will be a 17-hectare location along south of the Alaska Highway and east of Cordova Way. The second area, 3 hectares, located northeast of the Northern Rockies Regional Airport. Outside in the weather forecast, the rain weather forecast, I should say, we don't have any watches or advisories this morning. Wind will be largely northerly, 5 to 15 knots throughout the marine area, as well as seas of 1 to 2 meters. No issues with BC Ferries this morning. All things are going according to plan, and no major issues with BC Hydro. 6:37 now, and as we heard, Ottawa is pushing ahead on some major projects, proposing a new suite of legislative changes. They say it would streamline approval processes even further. The announcements have been applauded by some who want to get shovels in the ground, like Alberta's Premier Daniel Smith. Environmental groups, though, have been even a little bit more chilly, having a chillier reception to that. For a closer look, we've reached Alex Ballingall. He is Deputy Ottawa Bureau Chief for the Toronto Star, and he's in Ottawa this morning. Morning, Alex.
6: Hey, good morning.
5: How are these announcements different for the Major Project Office and other infrastructure initiatives that we've been hearing about for the last year?
6: Well, you know, I think in general, it's kind of the next step in what has been probably the core mission, or at least the proclaimed core mission of the Carney government since last year when it came to power, which is build, baby, build. There's the crisis with the United States, trade war. The government wants to get major projects built faster to bolster the economy and sell things, export stuff to other countries other than the United States. So reduce our dependency, fortify the economy. That's kind of the mission, and this is kind of the next step in that vision, I think. But last year, people probably remember there was the major projects legislation that was essentially, and it was controversial in some ways, but it was essentially to approve projects, go around the existing federal rules to approve projects that were important in the government's view, in the national interest, as fast as possible. So go around the existing rules. Now what they're talking about with these proposed new changes is to change the existing rules themselves. Mm. So to speed up the system to make federal approvals happen, or federal decisions rather happen, approve or not, within a year, various other things, economic zones, to have, you know, create these zones where projects within those zones would be treated as kind of pre-approved. In some cases, early construction could start even before things are approved. Changing the way pipelines are approved to potentially make it faster and easier to get a green light on a fossil fuel pipeline. various other things that, you know, environmentalists are already raising red flags. Mm-hmm. I think there'll be a big debate about this, but this is kind of what they're doing. Changing the rules to make it easier to build things faster, essentially.
5: Alberta's Premier Danielle Smith says she's pleased with the proposal. She met with the Prime Minister Friday. How do you see that relationship going right now?
6: It seems to be going very well, at least especially relative to the way it had been going in recent years when Justin Trudeau was in power. You know, I think part of that is that there's alignment on this kind of pro-development build agenda that they've been talking about. Alberta wants a new pipeline. The feds seem willing to support that. They have this agreement where, you know, they've lifted some Trudeau-era climate policies, the oil and gas emissions cap. Before that, they scrapped the consumer carbon price that Alberta and, you know, a lot of conservative premiers and conservative politicians and even some, you know, kind of more center-left politicians had been opposed to for a long time. So I think there's been changes in tone and policy focus that has brought them more in alignment under Carney. That is why we're seeing kind of a warmer tone and kind of cooperation on these things between the two levels of government.
5: You know, neither of them has publicly mentioned the separatist push in Alberta or pipeline specifically, though Smith has insisted a new pipeline is a must. To what degree would an Ottawa-backed pipeline neutralize any separatism question, or is it really more to it than that?
6: In my opinion, there is more to it than that. I do think, you know, the proof point for that is the Trans Mountain pipeline. You know, Ottawa bought that, bankrolled the construction, you know, over $30 billion in recent years, but we still have the separatist movement. And that pipeline was largely to the benefit of Alberta. And yet there's still people that say Canada's not working, that they, you know, Ottawa's repressing their economic potential. Ottawa doesn't understand them. There's still, like, I think a deep kind of emotional, almost identity level grievance for some people about that's feeding into the separatism. There's probably some separatist curious kind of voters or whatever that, you know, if there was another pipeline, they might think, okay, well, Canada's working, that this sort of the Danielle Smith argument that, you know, cooperative federalism will dampen this, maybe to a degree. I don't see it though kind of neutralizing or eliminating the support for this. I think there's something deeper going on for a lot of the kind of the hardcore separatists in Alberta.
5: In trying to appease Alberta, what do you think the risk is for Carney of alienating a wider progressive base?
6: I think it's real. I think we've seen it already in last fall's memorandum of understanding when they lifted some of those climate policies and you know, basically backed potentially a new pipeline. There was, you know, Stephen Guilbeault, the former environment minister, quit Carney's cabinet. You know, other liberals were anxious about this, if it would kind of jeopardize support in ridings where there might be kind of climate voters who might swing between the NDP or the Greens and the Liberals, depending. That could jeopardize some Liberal seats. So there were kind of anxieties within Liberal circles about the political impact of this. Environmentalists have objected to the MOU and now to the new assessment changes they're proposing. I do think that there is a risk there. The broader public mood in general, you know, the government remains quite popular. The Liberals are high in the polls. There seems to be kind of a mood that it people want to see things built faster. There is kind of economic anxieties that the government is tapping into, I think. But there is also that, you know, it might be a minority now, it might be a smaller problem now, but there is that risk that some people are uncomfortable with this and that could, you know, given that the Liberal Party is kind of a center-left, center-right party, kind of swings between those areas of the political spectrum, when they swing to the center-right, it might jeopardize votes in the center-left. Just as we saw when the Trudeau Liberals were center-left, it might have jeopardized votes on the center-right. So I think that's kind of the general dynamic we're seeing play out, and we will see play out and discussed and analyzed and argued about in the weeks and the months and maybe even years to come.
5: Okay, what else are you going to be watching for before Parliament breaks in about a month?
6: Well, there's so many things. You know, I feel like any second there could be the next big event that changes the narrative and makes us focus on that for days or weeks at a time. But airport privatization is one I think that's kind of interesting. It connects with the sovereign wealth fund that Carney is pushing, that this you know, this new fund with billions of dollars to finance these big projects he wants built that Canadians could essentially buy into as well individually. I think a lot of the details still have to be worked out, but they're talking about privatizing airports, potentially selling off, you know, airports, opening them up to foreign investment to raise money for that type of stuff, to unlock the capital, as Carney put it, in his bankerly way. That's something that, you know, we're looking at that I think is an interesting issue that, you know, has been discussed for years but never actually happened, given where the government's at right now and its kind of ideological position and its kind of pro-business, pro-development tack that it's taking. It'll be interesting to see where that goes.
5: All right. Alex, thank you so much for joining us.
6: No worries. Thanks for having me.
5: Anytime. That is Alex Ballingall. He is the Deputy Ottawa Bureau Chief for the Toronto Star. We reached him in Ottawa.

0: 6:46, you're listening to Daybreak on CBC Radio 1. BC's population of seniors is expected to increase by 26% over the next decade. That's according to a report from the Office of the Seniors Advocate of BC. More seniors means more need for supports for both themselves and loved ones. To that end, the Prince George Palliative Care Society is looking for funding to create a wellness center. Donna Flood is the executive director, and she has joined us on the phone this morning to tell us a bit more. Donna, good morning.
1: Good morning. Thanks for letting me share our story here in Prince George.
0: Anytime. I just mentioned the anticipated growth of the number of seniors in the province, and that includes Prince George. How do you see that increase affecting palliative care services that are offered in the north, in our region?
1: Well, in Prince George specifically, the growth is transformational. We, historically, a lot of people left Prince George and retired down in Victoria. That population is now staying, as well as the boomer growth that we're seeing. But what has been in Prince George, in healthcare, it increases the wait times for people waiting for hips and knees. But it also impacts our acute care facilities with people that we call ALCs. Those are people that are waiting for a different level of care or maybe different resources that can no longer live in their homes and are looking for someplace else. And you can imagine the impact that has on acute care setting. The health sector is there to get us better and to get us home, not to have us sitting in their hospitals waiting. So we will see as a place where people come to die. That's what hospices are for, is for people that are eminently dying. But as we get to know the people that we serve, we see that whole journey of illness can be actually quite horrible, that there's very limited quality of life for them, that there's lack of socialization, lack of purpose, lack of places to go and actually be with other people and have a quality of life. So that's what we're proposing, is to build a center to give people an opportunity to socialize, to gain purpose, to even have somebody have an eyes on them. Some people are failing at home where nobody even gets to see. We don't see our doctors anymore. Our doctors give us a phone call. So no one notices that Mrs. Smith is all of a sudden failing and maybe losing weight or hasn't eaten in a while. This sort of center would allow that eyes on people to catch them before they collapse and get into crisis.
0: I'm curious, what other services that wellness center can provide? It's a way
1: The big one is for respite. When we have this aging population, we also have a huge increase in the amount of people that are caring for people and to keep them in their homes. When you think of the sandwich generation, I sort of in my head think of 45-year-old, 50-year-olds. But really, the reality is it's 70-year-olds. You think that 70-year-old has that 95-year-old mother that she's trying to support. Yeah. Plus, she's got grandchildren she's caring for. And these women in their 70s are carrying a lot of that care in our communities. So by having respite, you can give the caregivers that break they need. One of the stories in hospice, we'll often get a call, Mr. Smith needs to get his hip done, but he's the only caregiver for Mrs. Smith, and he's got no one to look after her. So now we have Mr. Smith and Mrs. Smith at home failing because he can't get that hip done. So having respite allows someone to care for her so he can move forward in his own wellness journey.
0: And, when we talk about having a wellness center, that those options for care to help people, that so-called sandwich generation that you talked about, that also pays dividends as well, I would imagine, for our health care.
1: Well, absolutely. We know that there's critical pillars to support seniors and people with long life-limiting illness to maintain quality of life. And if you put those four pillars in, which is, cognitive influence, so making sure that they're thinking and they're sharing memories and they've got, that whole cognitive use of their brain happening. Physical activity, one of the things is, loss of balance, loss of strength. You bring people in together to do exercise, even just to maintain balance and strength is huge in keeping people in their homes. Then there's the socialization. A lot of times people's kids don't live close by. They've lost friends. and they become very isolated. So creating a way that people can socialize, be together. And the one that I think is the most important and really does a lot in ensuring quality is giving people a purpose. What we do at hospice is we have people come in and they bake for us, and that gives them a purpose. Or people that volunteer of some, you know, how, that gives them purpose. So creating those opportunities is what maintains that quality. And that's what we're suggesting to implement here in Prince George.
0: You took this pitch, if I can call it that, for Wellness Center to City Council last night, and they seem to be receptive. What did you hear from them?
1: Oh, you know, we're the City of Prince George is very community-minded. It's pretty much a compassionate community and sees the relevance of this. So they did put a motion to advocate on behalf of this Wellness Center to their intergovernmental agencies. Of course, they don't oversee healthcare. They don't provide funding. But I think just having other advocates that are out there connecting me to partnerships, supporting me with the health authorities and the ministry can go a long way.
0: What comes next for the organization as you continue to seek the funding, as you continue to move ahead with plans for the Wellness Center?
1: Well, I think what we do is we continue to advocate. This sort of center also not just impacts the quality of people's life, but impacts the health sector, because by keeping those people out of hospital, we anticipate we can save the health sector at least $3 million a year. So that's a good thing. So we continue to support this. But otherwise, what we do and what we do well is we provide hospice palliative care to our community. We will continue to provide the compassionate care they need both at our hospice house and in our home hospice program that allows people to die in their homes with compassionate hospice care, and just be there for the community however they need us.
0: Okay. Donna, thank you so much for spending a bit of time with us to outline it, and we wish you the best in the future.
1: Okay, my pleasure, and thank you again.
0: Thanks. That is Donna Flood. She is Executive Director of the Prince George Hospice Palliative Care Society. What do you think about access to services for Northern BC's aging population? Would a wellness center make the difference in your life? You can email your thoughts, daybreaknorth@cbc.ca. You can always leave a message on the listener line, 1-866-340-1932. Trivia time on Daybreak. This week, we're hauling out the shovels and the bedding plants to dig into your knowledge about gardens. Get the answer right, and you could win a coveted Daybreak mug at the end of the week. If you know the answer to this morning's question, send us an email, daybreaknorth@cbc.ca. Healthy dirt is one of the most important factors in a lush and healthy garden. To improve soil, worms are often added to compost to produce black gold. But gardeners like to use specific worm to the compost mix. What type of worm is it? If you think you know, you can email us, daybreaknorth@cbc.ca. While you do, this is Tia Woods, Cree and Salish pop singer with Dirt Roads.

0: Ahead in this half hour, catch them before they're gone, gone, gone. We've got two pairs of tickets to give away to see Chilliwack's final Northern BC show. It's part of their farewell tour. Lead singer and songwriter Bill Henderson joins me. That's up after the news to talk about his lifelong journey with Canada's most popular bands. That's ahead on this half hour Daybreak. Right now, Alia Ramadan joins us with a look at the Daybreak headlines.
1: Good morning, Bill. The BC Nurses Union will release its province-wide strike vote results later this morning in Vancouver. And a biologist from UNBC has been disciplined for his unique way of gathering caribou hair samples. We'll hear the details coming up at the bottom of the hour.
0: Sounds like a fascinating story. Thank you, Alia. Alia Ramadan at the Daybreak News Desk this morning. My name is Bill Fee, in for Carolina DeReich this week. Not a lot of sunshine in today's forecast, but a fairly warm day ahead. Cloudy for Prince George, Quesnel, the Lakes Districts, and the Beaupré Valley. Highs up around 23 eventually. The Robson Valley will also see a high of 23 under a mixture of sun and cloud. Peace in Fort Nelson today. Sun and cloud with highs to 20 degrees. Dease Lake will be mainly cloudy, highs of around 14. For Terrace and Kitimat, cloudy conditions, light wind and a high of 18 degrees, mainly cloudy to start for Prince Rupert and Haida Gwaii. Bit of morning fog in Rupert as well. Some light showers expected on the north end of Haida Gwaii today by this afternoon. High of 13 for those areas. Bella Coola Valley will be mainly cloudy with wind gusts hitting 40 kilometers an hour and highs to 21. Right now, out in the weather picture, not too much to tell you about. We've got a bit of a system-wide outage here at CBC, which is impacting my connection with Environment Canada. I do, however, know that it is plus 4 degrees at the Prince George Airport this hour. Vanderhoof reporting plus 2. 7:12 on Daybreak, and to say Bill Henderson knows his way around the stage is a big understatement. The Chilliwack lead singer and songwriter has been performing as a musician since all the way back in 1966. And for most of those six decades, it's been with the BC band Chilliwack. Now, after thousands of shows, Chilliwack will soon be gone, gone, gone. The band is currently on its Farewell to Friends tour across the country. Bill Henderson and the band will play their last Northern BC show in Prince George, June 6th at CN Centre. We have two pairs of tickets to give away this morning. To enter, you can send your email to daybreaknorth@cbc.ca with the subject line tickets. And, you know, give us a line or two about why you have to see Chilliwack perform in their last show in Prince George. While you do make your pitch, Bill Henderson, lead singer and songwriter for Chilliwack, joins us on Daybreak.
2: Oh, hi, Bill. This is Bill. You must be Bill.
0: Two bills. Hopefully we can pay some of those bills.
2: Yeah, really. Let's get it over with.
0: So six decades performing on stage. Why do you think Chilliwack has had such staying power with fans?
2: Well, I don't know. I guess they like the music. And, you know, we have always come back. We've taken time off at various points, but we've always come back. And we still play the songs from the previous time period, you know, when something became known to people. We still play those songs. And so, you know, I guess they know what they're going to get when they come to a Chilliwack show. There's certain songs they're pretty sure they're going to hear. And I'm here to say, yes, you will.
0: You've had a wide-reaching career beyond Chilliwack, though, but I guess what keeps bringing you back to performing with the band for so many decades?
2: I mean, I love the band. I've got, you know, in the last almost three decades, I've been playing with the same guys, and I really love our band. We've really refined it so that it's a great working group. We enjoy being together pretty much under any circumstances, and that also includes our two crew members who come with us. You don't see them on stage, and we're just a little team. Like we played this show with Foreigner one time out in the last, I don't know, it's 20 years or whatever, out in Ontario, and you know, we were getting a lot of attitude from their crew about when we were going to sound check and how much time we had. And they're probably used to people getting up there and deciding that, oh, they want to write a song instead of sound checking, you know, yeah, or they want to rehearse instead of sound checking. And we go up we plug in, we get the sound to make sure everything's coming through the monitors properly, everything's going out properly. We play half of one song, we play half of another song, and bingo, we're done. And the crew said, oh, wow, geez, a little commando unit. So we, you know, we don't mess around. So we enjoy working together.
0: You get it done.
2: Yeah.
0: Why do you think now is the time to say goodbye?
2: Well, I'm pretty old. That's my main reason. I don't want to go out flailing. And I don't mind if I've got some issues, and I certainly do. And they're we're able to do the songs really well. I think it's still, they still sound really good and everything. And we got still got lots of energy for it. So, you know, in spite of the fact that you know, some of us can't walk properly, and some of us have other things going on because we're not young anymore.
0: Sure.
2: In spite of all of that, we can do it, and we can do it with full intensity and lots of love, you know? So yeah, as long as that's happening, I'm fine. If I can't love it, I don't want to do it.
0: Fair enough. So, you're not really retiring per se. In what ways do you hope to continue to make music?
2: I'm not exactly sure. I mean, I might get into songwriting in a really sort of steady day by day way. I haven't been doing that. I take ideas and everything, and sometimes something develops into a song, but I don't worry about it. I'm not trying to produce a certain amount, you know, every month or whatever. I get into that though. There is that. And then also I do solo shows, and I enjoy doing solo shows, and usually, I sometimes just step in and do three or four songs with another band or, you know, for some special occasion, in my community. And I probably will travel a lot less. The way we travel is we go out and we play one show and we come home, or maybe two. That's about it. The odd time might have three. But I always separated each by a day. Nowadays, what we do it is we travel one day, we play the next day, we travel the day after.
0: Gotcha.
2: And usually it's traveling home. So, yeah, I don't want to do so much flying. We've been doing a lot of flying.
0: Yeah.
2: It's also getting very expensive, but, I could do without it.
0: We talked a little bit earlier, you know, when you said why the fans still come out, they know what they're going to get. After all these years performing those Chilliwack songs that fans love, I'm curious, do you have a favorite that always makes it onto the set list?
2: Well, there's a number of songs that always make it on the set list. Yeah, absolutely. And we've got a couple new ones. We'll play them as well. Most people haven't heard them yet, although they've been around for several years, but they haven't gone out, as recordings. There's all kinds of songs. There's, you know, it's a whole set of songs that people pretty much know.
0: All right. You'll be in Prince George June 6th. I'm curious to hear what, your Northern BC fans will take away from the final live Chilliwack show here.
2: They're going to get songs that go back as far as into the collectors. So one of those songs, I think, was, let me think if I get this right. I think it was 1968. We're going to do a song for 1968. It will be, it's a jam kind of song, like psychedelic jamming. You can make any sound you want.
0: Nice.
2: and we like to do that. But, you know, that'll only happen. It happens pretty much in the middle of the set. There'll be a number of hits. We're going to play, you know, Lonesome Mary, which is a rockin' song from 1970. We're going to play, we're going to play My Girl at some point. And we'll play Fly at Night. And I don't want to give it all away.
0: All right.
2: They're going to get a lot of songs that they know. And we want them all to have we really want them to have a great time, and we want to have a great time, and we'll do it. We can always do it when we're playing music. We love playing music. So we're going to have a good time, but we want them to have a great time. And so we'll do what, you know, we'll just do what we do. And I'm always watching them. I'm always listening to them. And sometimes they make comments. And even though I don't hear as well as I used to, a lot of times I'll respond to the comments. And I just, you know, like, I like to have a relationship with the people there. Like, I remember one gig we played out in, out east in Cape, what was it? What's it called? I can't remember.
0: Cape
2: Breton? It's Nova Scotia. Yeah, it was Cape Breton. And we're playing along, and I got to a point where between songs I had to tune my guitar. Was I needed a little tuning. So, and it takes a moment to do it. So I don't like to leave people hanging, wondering what's going on next. So I stood up at the mic and I'm tuning my guitar and I say, "We tune because we care." And some smart guy from the audience goes, "Well, it didn't seem to bother you before." and I love that. I love that. That's just like, for me, that's one of my favorite things that's happened. A lot of other things like that have happened. I remember back in the old days, we had an audience that was largely bikers. This is a long time ago. This was in the late 60s. And we came, it was in one of the music halls in San Francisco we were playing. And we went on stage. We weren't the headliner. We were opening for the headliner. So we walked on stage. They didn't recognize us, so they didn't want us. Mm. They started yelling at us, yelling and throwing and stuff like that. Claire, the sax player, got over to his end of the stage. He grabbed his sax and turned around and went, you know, just threw something at them sound-wise. And they yelled back. And then I did it with guitar, and they yelled back. And we went back and forth and back and forth and back and forth and back and forth until it turned into this thing. And after that, they loved us. You know, it's like, I like doing that.
0: Well, I don't think there'll be any yelling

Earl G writes, "What you gonna do, Lonesome Mary? I believe I'm going to fly at night to the Chilliwack concert. That's crazy talk. But if you win, can I have them? The concert is close to my birthday. My husband and I are big fans. Love to dance to their music." Thank you so much for that well-worded entry, Carol. I think I picked up on what you're trying to do there. Chilliwack was part of my youth, writes Michael Reese Christensen. I remember driving my battered Dodge after high school and listened to the band's hit My Girl as I rolled toward an uncertain future. Same applies today, though the Dodge is gone and the song is on CD. Couldn't ask for a more appropriate introduction to this next song. This is Chilliwack with a bit of an obvious pick. It's Gone, Gone, Gone tour from the 1981 album, Wanna Be a Star. This is My Girl. Once begun

That is, of course, Chilliwack with My Girl, Gone, Gone, Gone. You can catch them before they're Gone, Gone, Gone, June 6th at CN Center in Prince George. We do have two pairs of tickets to give away to that show to try to win a pair. You can email us, daybreaknorth@cbc.ca. Use the subject line tickets, and then you can tell us why you'd like to see Chilliwack perform for one last time in Prince George. Lots of entries coming in this morning.

0: Got another one from Wade Horth. He writes, "Hi, Bill. My wife and I saw Chilliwack perform at Caribou Rocks the North a couple of years ago, and I was just so impressed with how tight a band they were. Excellent musicians, all of them in their own right, but I could hear after so many years together that they just knew where each other were instinctively. Thanks a lot, Wade Horth." Thank you for that, Wade. Lots of other entries as well. This one from Harriet Hall. She writes, "Hi, Bill. The first band I ever fell in love with was the Collectors at the QE Playhouse. Grass and Wild Strawberries, 1967. I would love to go to PG to see them on their last tour." The Collectors, the original name of the Chilliwack group before they became Chilliwack. This one as well from Betty Ambry. "I've always loved Chilliwack. Their music takes me far back to my golden youth. It would be a real delight to see their farewell tour in PG." Thank you for that, Betty. If you do want to win those tickets, we do have two pairs to give away. We can win by emailing us, daybreaknorth@cbc.ca. Use the subject line tickets and tell us why you'd like to see Chilliwack on their farewell tour. Coming up after the Daybreak News, defense contractors need loans too. And that is the premise behind the Defense Security and Resilience Bank. Canada has been chosen to host that bank. We'll dig into the details, including which Canadian city the bank could be coming to call home. And community groups are urging the BC and Canadian governments to dedicate a month to Chinese Canadian heritage. We'll hear from the Okanagan Chinese Canadian Association coming up after the Daybreak News. In the forecast, not a lot of sunshine, but a lot of heat today, up to 23 for Prince George, Quesnel, and the Lakes District. Peace and Fort Nelson will see a sun and cloud mixture with highs to 20 for the coast and Haida Gwaii. Mostly cloudy, highs of 13 with a chance of showers as well later this afternoon. It's time for your Daybreak News.
1: This is CBC News. Good morning, I'm Alia Ramadan. Sunny in Kelowna, 9 degrees, mainly sunny in Prince Rupert, and 7. The news this morning, the city of Kelowna has set a nearly $5,000 entry fee for new properties to join the short-term rental market. Due to a high vacancy rate, Kelowna became the first city the province permitted to opt out of the rules that limit certain short-term rentals. Kelowna has already fast-tracked 21 condo and resort buildings for the summer tourist season. On Monday, City Council passed a motion to set the rezoning fee at $4,830 for any other complexes or properties that want to allow short-term rentals. The city is grouping these building-wide applications in the same tier as rezoning to build a new hockey arena, gas station, or drive-thru. The city says the fees are to cover staff costs, including reports and a hearing before council. A BC wildlife biologist has been disciplined for how he was gathering caribou hair samples. A ruling from the Environmental Appeal Board finds that even though the animals were not trapped or killed, they were still being hunted. Dale Boyd reports.
2: Doug Hurd is a biologist and an adjunct professor at the University of Northern BC. For the past decade, he's been helping to restore an endangered caribou herd just outside of Prince George. But part of his work involves collecting DNA samples using homemade methods that have been deemed illegal. In the past, he used a dart gun and a toy crossbow to collect samples from the caribou. But in this case, he used what was described as a cable caster to shoot small clamps in order to pull the hair off the animals. And under the definition laid out in BC law, this constitutes hunting. That's because the tribunal ruled that even though he was just after their hair, Hurd was still pursuing the animals with the intention of capturing them in whole or part, contrary to the law. Hurd declined to comment on the decision and is once again eligible to apply for a wildlife permit following a one-year ban. Dale Boyd, CBC News, Kelowna.
1: A federal justice committee has made some changes to a bill criminalizing sexual deep fakes. The move comes after concerns the original version may not have covered some AI-generated images that did not fully depict nudity. But as Shorya Chitri reports, some BC experts say parts of the proposed law are still too vague.
3: A House of Commons committee has amended Bill C-16 to ensure proposed laws targeting sexual deepfakes also apply to nearly nude images. AI researcher Steve DiPaolo says it's a step in the right direction, but the wording is not clearly defined.
4: That nearly nude is quite vague.
3: The legislation also says deepfakes must closely resemble a real visual recording of a person. DiPaolo says that means some 3D generated images may not be covered.
4: So it seems like there's a very easy way to skirt it.
3: Other amendments to the bill include requiring platforms to remove intimate images within 48 hours. But SFU professor Philippe Pasquet says enforcement is often difficult.
5: Platforms and perpetrators usually sit outside Canadian jurisdiction.
3: AI Minister Evan Solomon says the bill is part of a broader effort to crack down on the sharing of deep fakes, with more legislation expected to come. Shauri Chhetri, CBC News, Vancouver.
1: The Surrey Police Service says officers with a game crime unit temporarily reassigned to extortion made good progress. Mayor Brenda Locke had criticized their redeployment in the wake of recent spate of violence, including the shooting deaths of two teens believed to be gang-related. Staff Sergeant Lindsay Houghton says the reallocation of resources has helped bring down extortion cases.
6: In this past seven-day period, I believe we've only had two extortion reports and we've had no extortion-related shots fired. So we had 10 extortion-related shootings in January alone, and six in the 3+ months since then. So the numbers are coming down. We would absolutely prefer to see zeros every week, and we're working towards that.
1: Surrey's police chief says the gang crime unit will begin returning to regular duties mid-June. And officials with the city of Quesnel say repairs for the Johnston Bridge will begin soon. Contractors are scheduled to bring scaffolding for the project this week. City has not determined when exactly it will close the bridge, but it's expected to be later this month and will last for the rest of the year. Quesnel City Manager Joel Mackay says people should plan for the upcoming closure.
7: Quesnel is best described as a five-minute town, so it takes 5 minutes to get anywhere in town. So I think that from the residents' perspective, now you need to plan for a 7 or 8 minute.
1: The project is estimated to cost $15 million, with $6 million of funding coming through federal grants. That's a look at your CBC News for British Columbia. We'll have more news coming up on World Report. That's at 8 o'clock Pacific time. It's coming up to 7:35.
0: Thanks, Alia. That is Alia Ramadan at the Daybreak News Desk for us this morning. My name is Bill Fee, sitting in for Carolina Dereich. Hopefully I won't lose my voice anymore. Coming up in this half hour of the program, we'll talk about the Defense Security and Resilience Bank and why it's being headquartered in Canada. Plus, some community groups are hoping the BC and Canadian governments recognize Chinese heritage with a standalone month. We will hear why coming up in just a few moments. Outside this morning, not a very sunny day today, not like we've been used to seeing, but lots of clouds, but also lots of heat with that. Cloudy across Prince George, Quesnel, the Lakes District, and the Bulkley Valley. Highs up around 23 today. Robson Valley, sun and cloud with a high of 23 as well. The Peace in Fort Nelson will see a mixture of sun and cloud with highs to 20. These like cloudy conditions and a high of 14. Terrace and Kitimat, cloudy conditions, some light wind, the high 18 degrees. Mainly cloudy for Prince Rupert and Haida Gwaii. Some light afternoon showers for Haida Gwaii on the north end at least, and a high of 13 degrees. For the Bella Coola Valley, cloudy conditions, wind gusts to 40 at times, and a high of 21. Dry BC reporting no major closures this morning. Old Fort Road still closed because of landslide activity there. In the northwest, Shames Mountain Road still closed due to a rock slide. They are expecting another update, possibly opening at 10 a.m. this morning. No major outages reported by BC Hydro this morning. Ferries running well on the north coast and Haida Gwaii. No watches or advisories on the marine weather synopsis. Winds will be northerly, 5 to 15 knots today. Seas of 1 to 2 meters. Coming up to 7:37 now, and as I mentioned, community groups across BC have been urging the federal government to dedicate a month to Chinese-Canadian heritage. They say it's a glaring oversight that Canada's Chinese community of 1.8 million people doesn't have a nationally recognized month. Adrian Marr is the chair of the OCCA's Chinese Heritage Committee and joins us this morning. Adrian, thanks for joining us.
8: Well, good morning, Bill, and thank you for having me on your show.
0: You're most welcome. Why are you advocating for National Chinese Heritage Month?
8: So I'm going to reiterate some of your points. As you'd mentioned, and this is important, Canada has 68 heritage months and commemorative days, and will later this year adopt other bills to create a Ukrainian Heritage Month and an Arab Heritage Month. So as you had mentioned, we believe it is a glaring oversight that the Chinese community, numbering 1.8 million persons, and whose history in Canada predates Confederation, do not have a Heritage Month that is nationally recognized and only recognized in one province. So our message is simple. Chinese Canadians have contributed enormously and immensely to Canada's success and we have seemed to have been missed. And having said that, due to community demands, the government of Ontario adopted Bill 183 in 2024, recognizing February as Chinese Heritage Month. Therefore, that precedent, given that precedent, the Chinese community is asking for Parliament's support, and their argument for having it are truly strong and reasonable, Bill.
0: Okay. You are also calling for Chinese Heritage Month to be recognized provincially. Is that correct?
8: That is correct.
0: And you had mentioned February. Why does February make sense for the month?
8: Well, February is now precedent based on, of course, the bill enacted in Ontario for the Chinese Heritage Month. February is also Lunar New Year, so it coincides with that. So there's a linkage there. But I must tell you, there were other months that were considered, and one was of the month of July. And the reason that was considered was the irony of Canada Day. And I don't know if your listeners have heard of the irony of Canada Day for the Chinese Canadians in Canada.
0: When Canadians do think of Chinese history in this country, why do you think it does get overlooked?
8: Well, several things. I don't know where Chinese history in Canada is in the curriculum relative to, you know, as children or as adults learning about Chinese history in Canada. And there's huge history of Chinese Canadians in Canada. Just using the CN Railroad as one of the starting points or launching points. But I think the other part of the problem is that the Chinese community are very quiet, very modest. They don't talk about themselves. They work hard. They do the right things. They're humanitarians. They're benevolent. They're charitable. But they don't ask for recognition, and they go quietly amongst the crowd, so to speak, and do their thing. And many of the elders who face that discrimination, as I mentioned, the Chinese Exclusion Act, they've been told, don't say anything, because you might get in trouble. And they've passed that, knowledge or maybe how to deal with Canadian society to their offspring. And I'm a perfect example. I'm not a loud voice. And we've been told, just do your work, work hard, and do what's best for Canada, which we've done.
0: You still have family alive that lived through the Chinese Exclusion Act. How did they continue to grow roots in Canada and contribute in the face of that? You know, you say they do it quietly, but it can't always be easy.
8: Right. So I'll just provide two glaring stories of my family, and I'm quite privileged to have the ancestry that I do in the lineage. By surviving, or rather, my mother's 96, and my two aunties who live in Vancouver are 101 and 102. So they've seen it, and they have been part of the, or had to deal with the challenge. In fact, talking to my mother the other day, she says, yes, Adrian, I recall just walking down the street, you know, as a young girl in Regina. She was born in Regina, and being called names. But the two stories I wanted to share was my grandfather on my father's side and his brother opened up a restaurant in Kelowna. And during the depressions, now during those days, of course, there was people that were starving. So in the daytime, they would open up their doors to paying customers. But at nighttime, they would close the front doors and open their back doors to feed those in need. And it didn't matter what race, what culture, what your beliefs were. If you were starving, you got food. And that's a good example of, despite them facing racism, Exclusion Act, it didn't matter. They did the right thing. They were humanitarian, benevolent. My grandfather, on my mother's side, similarly, he had a restaurant in Regina, and there was what they called a white woman's labor law. Chinese restaurateurs could not hire white women. So he fought that up to the Supreme Court. In those days, it would have been the King's Supreme Court. And won. What it was not only a fight for what was right and to be treated equal, but it was a fight for women's rights. because many of the laborers, or rather many of the women, they needed, during those days, of course, funds to support their families. So it was a win on two fronts. So bottom line is, Chinese Canadians have done so many great things, philanthropy, entrepreneurs, and have really grown and developed Canada.
0: So it's time.
8: It just makes absolutely sense, Bill. Like it really does make sense.
0: Adrian, thank you so much for sharing your stories about your family and why you believe this is a very important thing.
8: Well, thanks for having me, and hopefully not too long we're going to see Chinese Heritage Month, both provincially and federally. And thank you for your support, Bill.
0: Anytime. That is Adrian Marr, Board Director of the Okanagan Chinese Canadian Association.

0: It is 7:44 now. You're listening to Daybreak on CBC Radio 1. At least four Canadian cities are going to bid to host the Defence, Security and Resilience Bank. Canada was chosen as the headquarters for the institution last month. It's after NATO countries and allies saw a need for low-cost financing for defence companies. Richard Schmucka is a senior fellow at the Macdonald Laurier Institute and is a defence policy expert. He joins us this morning to talk a little bit about the Defence Bank.
1: Good morning. Thanks for having me.
0: You're very welcome. What is a defense bank?
1: So a defense bank is kind of like a regular bank, but it's really geared towards serving the defense market or defense companies, specifically small and medium-sized ones. They don't really have the same access to sort of investment and capital that a regular sort of private sector business have. And so that's been long known as being an issue for their growth. So as a result, you've seen the growth of very specific funds and now a defense bank that's directly tied to serving their needs.
0: So why can't defense companies rely on more typical financial institutions? Why do we need a defense bank?
1: Yeah, so One issue is that the defense market really doesn't look like the regular sort of markets that you see on a day-to-day basis. And what I mean with that is that in defense, for the independent defense market, you have basically only one or two buyers, which are just governments, right? They don't really have the same sort of, you don't have a large market of, you know, many hundreds or thousands of different potential buyers. And as a result, it creates a different sort of market dynamics. You also don't see a return on investment often in a short period of time. It doesn't really lend itself in a way for many banks being attractive to look at defense opportunities. And there's really unique sort of aspects of how defense operate with technology and regulation that, again, banks, regular banks really don't love sort of lending to defense firms. So given all these sort of unique modalities, defense banks are being set up or have this specifically has been set up in order to deal with, to provide the sort of the access to capital for these smaller firms that need it in order to grow their businesses and sort of move forward in this market area.
0: Okay, so we're not talking about the large companies, say like Lockheed Martin. We're used to seeing those kind of companies get major contracts for the government for the F-35, for example. So we're talking about more niche producers?
1: Let's say more niche. They're more sort of smaller producers. So for example, like a Lockheed Martin, as you said, like they can get a government contract. They also have the internal capital, or larger banks will feel more comfortable supporting them because they are a large established company, right? Whereas, like, let's say a supplier to the F-35 program, like in Canada, because there's a fair few of them, right? They produce, let's say, a fastener or some sort of piece of exterior panel or something for the aircraft. Their need to gain capital to sort of expand their operations in order to get those subcontracts is limited. So they say, well, we usually only produce 250 of them, but to get this contract, we need to be able to produce 2,000 of them or like 20,000 of them, right? And that gap there is exactly what the Defense Bank is sort of aiming at, is these sort of smaller contracts, smaller companies that, you know, they want to grow into sort of being able to provide these areas. But just, again, regular banks are just not really often willing to support it, or they don't really have the acumen to understand what it means. They feel uncomfortable providing that service.
0: Okay. A group of NATO countries and NATO allies saw the need for this kind of institution. Do we know why Canada was chosen to host it?
1: We don't, because it's not the most transparent of process. Generally, though, we can understand, we can take a look at other sort of organizations, and usually a country like Canada, which offers it, A, will provide a significant portion of the seed funding for it that allows the bank to sort of provide those loans. The other side of it is that they often provide either location or tax breaks or something to create an incentive to have it based here. One other part of it is that generally, because part of it is largely NATO-based, European countries they often bicker what sites, where it will be, and there's sort of a lot of politicking involved. Canada certainly lobbied heavily for this, but because of our location beside the United States, but not in the United States, I think it makes this attractive because the United States remain the largest sort of potential opportunities for these kind of investments and loans, and being beside it kind of helps. But again, with everything that's going on with the Trump administration, I think having it in the United States is probably not something that a lot of the alliance members wanted to see.
0: How does Canada benefit from having the bank on our soil?
1: I think there's two different ways. The first is clearly there's a direct economic benefit. It's estimated to have up to 3,500 jobs. It's likely less than that because you'll need individuals in regional, like managers in these various countries that are part of the alliance or partners that would sort of oversee direct operations in those countries. So, but still, having 3,000 or however many in Canada is going to have a significant benefit. These are going to be highly paid, sort of high-skilled jobs that are going to be in one of these locations. I think the other side of it is there's going to be a significant cast-off effect where you have individuals who work for these companies, for the bank, then see better opportunities working for directly for some of these companies in Canada, and that can help sort of supercharge our defense sort of bank or defense industrial ecosystem. Because you have more of the skills in there and they can support that, and you kind of get a more of a set of a sort of self-sustaining effect in Canada. So I think it can have some significant benefits on both sides of the ledger there.
0: Well, we talk about, the people at this bank. How does a bank like this decide who gets funding and who doesn't?
1: Yeah, I don't think it's that dissimilar from how regular banks would work. They usually look at, okay, what's the priorities in the country? What's the market? Like, what are the systems that are going to define the future purchases by military is it going to have? So in Canada, we know that, we have a large aerospace sector. There's largely going to be more purchases in that area. And they'll look at all these opportunities and sort of the business case for some of these potential businesses and say, well, this looks like a good, bad or a good investment here. We should go there. But with maybe just different variables rather than, like, let's say selling a mortgage or some sort of or investment in a business in Canada. Like, there's just these little dynamics, but it's not that all dissimilar how you see other businesses operate.
0: We talked a little bit about banking expertise. We know that four Canadian cities right now are pushing to host the bank. Who do you view as having the favorite?
1: I think the likely two of them are either Montreal or Toronto. One is that Toronto already has a large sort of base of skilled workers in the sector, and that can kind of help seed the bank with individuals. Montreal has several other international headquarters that it also has this kind of financial services kind of bent to it, but also has several international headquarters that I think would also benefit in the area. Again, this is not the most transparent of processes, so it's a bit hard to guess, but I think that those kind of underlying fundamentals really will help guide it towards those two locations.
0: Okay, we will soon see. Richard, thank you very much for this.
1: Absolutely, thanks for having me.
0: Anytime. Richard Schmucka is a senior fellow at the McDonald Laurier Institute and a defense policy expert. We reached him in Vancouver. It is 7:53 now, this week on the playlist. 5 feet high and rising, as the weather has been warming, the rivers are quickly filling and flowing. We want your tunes about high waters on the playlist. You can share your song suggestion about high water by emailing us, daybreaknorth@cbc.ca. You can call the listener line as well, 1-866-340-1932. Ray Leonard wrote to suggest this next tune by James Keelahan. 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

0: Just ahead, in our final half hour this morning, a true act of heroism. Your Dawson Creek has received national and local recognition as well for bravery and courage. We'll hear from the recipients just ahead. Also this morning, we are giving away two pairs of tickets to see Chilliwack in their final Northern BC show at CN Centre June 6th. If you would like to win, send us an email to daybreaknorth@cbc.ca with the subject line tickets. Tell us in a quick line or two why you'd like to see Chilliwack perform for one last time in Prince George. Ali Ramadan joins us with a look at the headlines.
1: Good morning, Bill. The federal conservatives are weighing in on the decision to end the avalanche control program in Rogers Pass next year. They're calling on the Liberals to explain what will replace that decades-long program. And the Johnston Bridge in Quesnel will soon be closed for the rest of the year to allow for repairs. I'll have those stories and other news coming up at the bottom of the hour.
0: Thanks, Ali. Ali Ramadan at the Daybreak News Desk. My name is Bill Fee, in for Carolina DeReich this week. In the weather today, not a heck of a lot of sunshine, but warm weather. Cloudy across Prince George, Quesnel, the Lakes District, and the Bulkley Valley. Highs up all the way up to 23 today. Robson Valley will see sun and cloud with a high of 23 as well. Peace and Fort Nelson will see a mixed bag with highs to 20. Dease Lake, mainly cloudy today. 14 is the expected high. Terrace and Kitimat will be cloudy as well. Some light winds, highs of around 18 degrees. Mainly cloudy day across Prince Rupert and Haida Gwaii. The possibility of some late afternoon showers maybe in the Masset area and a high of 13. For the Bella Coola Valley today, mainly cloudy conditions. Wind gusts to 40 kilometers per hour and a high near 21. Right now in Prince George, sunny at the airport at 7 degrees. Quesnel also at 7. Sunshine in Prince Rupert right now at 8 degrees. Sandspit and Masset's both at 9. Bella Bella's cloudy at 11. 8 degrees between Terrace and Kitimat with a cloudy sky at the Northwest Regional Airport. Stewart's cloudy at 6. Also 6 in Smithers and Burns Lake. Mackenzie's at 6 as well. 10 with clouds in Fort St. John. Dawson Creek is sunny at 11. 7 for Chetwynd. Fort Nelson, mostly cloudy, and 9 degrees. And for Dease Lake, currently cloudy and 1 degree. 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It was a split decision. Leoset Hansen saved Annalyn by using her body as a shield. And while she protected her friend, their two other hiking companions, Adrian Bartolome and Wenali Kanoi, rushed to help. Now the group has received a national, regional, and regional award. In April, the three received Canada's second highest civilian award for bravery. That is the Governor General's Star of Courage. Yesterday, the three were recognized by the city of Dawson Creek with a declaration of bravery. CBC's Fort St. John reporter Matt Preprost spoke with Leoset about the recognition and what it means to her.
2: Overwhelmed. It's nervous and it's like being honored in the city council of this award for being bravery. And then I know I have recently been awarded in Ottawa last March 26th, but it's kind of like I'm a little bit of shy because people know and getting know every day, and then I'm that kind of person that being known and talked.
3: You were recently honored by the Governor General. What does that mean to you, that moment, going to Ottawa, Rideau Hall, getting the Star of Courage?
2: It's mixed emotion, excited, and being honored is a bravery, and it's a very rare honored to receive an award like that. So that bravery, it means to me to save my friend's life, including Wenali and Kaylee, that saving Anna's life.
3: Yeah.
2: Okay. That's we save one life on that day. So bravery would be, that's the one I could describe it.
3: Yeah, and not just saving one life, you saved everybody's life in that moment. It was a true act of heroism.
2: Yes, if I could save everyone's, if that's an act that I can see if I needed, I will do my best to save
3: Yeah.
2: It's kind of emotion.
3: Yeah. You didn't hesitate in that moment.
2: No hesitation.
3: That must have been a scary moment for you. I can't even imagine. It's one of my worst fears, that happening to me when I'm out walking into the woods. I can't imagine.
2: I didn't think about scary that moment. It's kind of like all I want is to save my friend.
3: Yeah. What do you want people to know about what it takes to be courageous and brave in the moment?
2: It's for all the people, like if you're being brave to help someone, not just because you get to have a medal. I didn't expect this medal, but you know that to help others, not just being because you sacrifice your life, but you need to be brave to help others. This award is so important, and I will honor this to the whole community who support us, that not just for me, this award is I honored and thank you for that.
0: That was Liaset Hansen. She was speaking with the CBC's Fort St. John reporter, Matt Preprost, after receiving the Declaration of Bravery from the city of Dawson Creek. It is 8:16 on Daybreak. A Summerland farmer is using robotics to replace some field work. Joel Carter runs Laughing Coyote Orchards. His new machine is an autonomous electric mower called Burro Grande. CBC's Joseph O'Tu went to the farm to meet the machine.
4: I'm Joel Carter. I'm an orchard manager at Laughing Coyote Orchards. I'm also the orchard operations manager at Okanagan Specialty Fruits. We have about 52 acres altogether, 17 acres of cherries, and 25 acres of apples. When you hear robot tractor, you probably think something more of a traditional tractor shape. This is not it. It looks basically like a dining room table with four wheels. It's square. It has a box on top full of batteries that you can actually remove, because it doesn't use really very many batteries if it's not pulling an implement. You know, there's three motors in that mower deck. So if it's running the mower, it's using a lot of power. But if you take that mower deck off and you're just pulling a trailer, like I'll be using it for cherries, you take the battery pack off as well, and it still has 10, 12 hours of battery life.
5: How much would a Grande Burro run you?
4: It's around, I mean, this was a year ago and there was a lot less tariffs and things on. You know, most of the tech in this probably comes from China, and the Americans and the Chinese have some barriers now. Mm-hmm. So I believe it's around 54,000 US. Wow. Okay. And that comes with the extra battery pack and the Cortador mower. Basically, it can remember where it leaves off, come back, charge itself, and then get back to work afterwards. This can mow all 10 acres of this orchard here.
5: Oh, yeah. This
4: in like 6 hours.
5: Goodness
4: it goes pretty fast, but that was a single pass.
5: Compare that to a human. I mean, how long would it take you to do that?
4: I figure it's an hour an acre to mow, give or take. Yeah. Cherries can be a little slower, particularly when, you know, the fruit's on the trees and you're ducking under all the branches. It runs on a pattern. Yeah. So it does every other row, gets to the end, and then comes back and does the other rows. And, you know, these are cherries, so actually single pass isn't very good. And then it'll do two passes per row.
5: Yeah.
4: Offset by 4 feet, so it does the entire row.
5: Like a single pass is not great for cherries?
4: Not great for cherries, because these are planted at, I think it's like a 7x13 or 7x14 spacing. Mm. So we've got, you know, 10 feet of alleyway, and it's only mowing 4 feet at a time.
5: Gotcha.
4: But it'll be able to do multi-pass. It just haven't been set up for that
5: yet.
4: And
5: then you set up a different tool to set it up for picking.
4: Yes.
5: Talk to me about the fuel savings. Has it been that significant?
4: Oh, yeah. Yeah, no, the cost per acre is, that's actually a pretty significant amount of money. You know, you figure we probably spend $40 to mow the 10 acres here, okay, just in diesel fuel. 20 liters in a tractor at $2 a liter, you know, you don't go very far. You know, this thing, it probably costs us $6 to charge it.
5: I was going
4: to
5: ask, okay.
4: So now we're looking at, you know, well under a dollar an acre. You know, $6 for $40 doesn't sound like a lot, because you kind of, you know, but you do that seven times a year. The amount of diesel it's going to save us, it's going to be significant.
5: Does the Burro replace jobs? I mean, do you have people that want to do this work?
4: I mean, mowing is a very appealing job for a lot of our workers, actually. That is everyone's favorite job because it's really? The least skill intensive. Oh, yeah, you put on your audiobook, you unplug, you sit on the tractor, and you go. So actually, when I got the burro, it wasn't a hit with our team.
6: Huh.
4: We've got two locals that work full-time year-round for us, and then we bring in a few Mexican SOP
6: sure.
4: workers
6: yeah, yeah.
4: for about 6 months, 7 months of the year. We'll be scaling up. We've been hiring, got a couple of people from Quebec starting June 1st and kind of scaling up for apple thinning and then into cherry harvest, where we're probably going to peak at maybe 28 people.
6: What were some of the comments when they first saw you pull up with the burro?
4: They're not against it, but they're kind of like, well, not now I don't get a mow. That's why I got the burro.
6: Yeah.
4: Is that, you know, these guys are, you know, they're being paid over $30 an hour. They're very, you know, well-educated, smart guys. Having them out there doing a more skill-intensive job is probably a better use of their time, whether it's fixing irrigation, you know, programming clocks or training crew. Those are things that I'm hoping they'll be able to dedicate the 350 hours that this thing has taken off their plate towards.
6: How safe is it?
4: It seems very safe. We had it out with my four-year-old. It actually has a feature on it where you can lock it to a person. So it recognizes a specific person and it will follow you around like a puppy dog.
6: Wow.
4: And he thought that was pretty cool.
6: So here comes back. So what would happen if you were standing on the edge here?
4: Well, you can try it.
6: Yeah, I just want to see what happens. That beeping noise, is it detecting that you're...
4: Yes, and I'll be actually probably getting something on my phone being like, hey, there's a person standing in front of me. Let's see if we back.
6: Yeah, now as you're backing away, the burro begins again, okay.
4: And if you go into settings, you can change all of those distances. So like, let's say it's cherries, and so you've got a lot of workers around.
6: Yeah.
4: You might make those distances longer.
6: Yeah.
4: So it's more cautious.
6: And the burro is just...
4: And the reality is that it's getting harder and harder to find labor.
6: Yeah.
4: So if we can automate
6: What's
4: some of
6: changed
4: the,
6: in that?
4: I think it's everything. Like people are having less children, so there's less young people even looking for the work. People would rather work in an urban, less rural place. They don't want to rough it in a tent. Maybe it's a cultural thing. People don't even realize that's available to them. They think that that's something that, you know, SOP workers do or foreign workers do. Quite often on our orchard where people are like, this is the first physical labor job they've ever worked.
6: What is that like?
4: You don't always get the best workers when it's like, this is their first job, but that is the role of farms, is that we're not picky, right?
6: How concerned are you about the dry weather?
4: It's already a problem here in Summerland. We already have some water restrictions. We're at 80% irrigation for this year. Like, we always use drip. We always were pretty responsible in how we manage our water, but we weren't checking with the city every month of where we were in our allotment. This year, we absolutely are going to have

0: it's a good life. It's a good lifestyle. Yeah. You know, getting outside, getting that fresh air and exercise, yeah. You know, it's very tactile and rewarding. And now that, you know, I'm getting a little older, I've got kids and stuff.
1: Yeah.
0: Getting out there and just taking a breath and be like, you know, and just doing physical labor and turning your brain off is just such a nice break from everything else.
1: What do the kids think?
0: Oh, they love it out here. Oh, yeah. Being on the farm, picking their own fruit and stuff like that is their favorite. And honestly, food prices these days, I can't afford not to grow my own fruit, right?
1: I was caught a couple of sticks. Joel, thank you for showing me around, and thank you for introducing me to your friend, the burro here. And thanks for the opportunity. It was great.
0: It's my pleasure.
2: Joel Cotter runs Laughing Coyote Orchards in Summerland. He's also the Orchard Operations Manager at Okanagan Specialty Fruits. The Burro Grande was partially funded by provincial grants. Since 2023, $6.4 million has supported 134 farm projects in BC adopting new technology. Thank you to CBC's Joseph O'Toole for that story. Joseph, glad he didn't get run over by the Burro Grande.
3: Alaria had grown up on the shores of Lonely Lighthouse Island. She'd grown up strong, like a sapling exposed to a bit of weather. But Alaria was no longer a kid. She was, in fact, a young adult, and as with young adults of pretty much every kind, Alaria felt the need to run.
4: Smithers Bay's Valley Youth Fiddlers presents Alaria in the Mountain, an evening of music and storytelling with animation. The Valley Youth Fiddlers are an accomplished ensemble of 60 musicians from ages 5 to over 55 who have performed for audiences across the province for more than 25 years.
3: Alaria shouldered her pack, grabbed her fiddle case, and stepped down from the train car. When she looked back, what loomed behind the train nearly stopped her breath. A snow-capped mountain towering against a pale blue sky.
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2: Thank you for that. 8:26 now. Time for a bit of music. Classic Canadian tune here. The Cowboy Junkies. The sun comes up. It's Tuesday morning.

0: From years back, 1990 to be exact, the Cowboy Junkies. The sun comes up. It's Tuesday morning. It's Tuesday morning. Almost time for your Daybreak News.
1: This is CBC News. Good morning, I'm Alia Ramadan. Partly cloudy in Prince George and 9 degrees, partly cloudy in Vernon and 13. The news this morning, the federal conservatives want answers from the liberals about what they plan, how they plan to replace the avalanche control program along the Rogers Pass. Conservative Shadow Minister for Emergency Preparedness and Community Resilience, Dane Lloyd, sent a joint statement with local MP Mel Arnold saying the liberals have not stated how they plan to replace the program. Canadian Armed Forces will end its avalanche control program with Parks Canada in August of 2027. They say the Liberals must do more to outline how it plans to maintain the safety of the route, which is also a key economic corridor. The province has also raised concerns about how avalanche control will be conducted along that stretch of highway. The city of Kelowna has officially set a nearly $5,000 entry fee for any new properties hoping to join the short-term rental market. The move comes after Kelowna became the first city the province allowed to opt out of rules that limit short-term rentals thanks to its high vacancy rate. Brady Strachan has more.
2: The city of Kelowna has already fast-tracked 21 condo and resort buildings for the summer tourist season, but council signaled on Monday that the free ride is over for everyone else. The city is implementing a rezoning fee for other complexes or properties wanting to allow short-term rentals in the designated area. The city is grouping these building-wide applications in the same tier as rezoning to build a new hockey arena, gas station, or drive-through. But there's no guarantee of success for new applicants. The nearly $5,000 fee is the cover charge just to have their case heard by City Council. City Planner Jason Isler.
3: The fee goes into staff time for having to do the report, and these applications have to come up to public hearing as well, so that's where the fees derive from.
2: If a building is successful, individual owners must shell out $750 for an annual business license to run short-term rentals. Brady Strachan, CBC News, Kelowna.
1: Municipal workers in Fruitvale will be in a legal position to go on strike by Thursday. The union representing municipal workers for the community says it issued a 72-hour strike notice to the village yesterday morning. The union says Fruitvale workers voted 100% in favor of strike action in early March after mediation failed. The union says if the village does not improve its monetary offer, workers are prepared to take job action up to and including a full strike. The union says workers will be in a legal strike position at 10 a.m. and will provide updates on any potential service disruptions to the public. A BC mayor's attempt to sue a resident of his village has been dismissed by BC Supreme Court. Sayward Mayor Mark Baker had filed a defamation lawsuit against a former village staffer for a series of Facebook posts that he said damaged his reputation. But as Justin McElroy reports, a judge ruled it was protected speech.
4: The bar for a mayor to sue a member of the public for defamation is quite high. And a Supreme Court judge ruled Sayward Mayor Mark Baker didn't meet the test, dismissing a defamation lawsuit he filed against a former top staffer. The staffer, John French, alleged in a series of Facebook posts that Baker had sexually harassed the partner of a counselor and that Sayward Council was being unethical in how it dealt with her complaint and growing legal bills. Baker said French's posts were untrue and caused him stress. But Justice Lisa Hamilton said based on the evidence, the counselor's partner could have felt that Baker's jokes and alleged touching on the shoulder amounted to sexual harassment, even if RCMP declined to recommend charges. Hamilton said that French's speech was protected because it focused less on the alleged harassment and more on counsel's subsequent actions and its future financial risks. Financial risks that may now grow, as the village will likely have to pay some of French's legal fees. Justin McElroy, CBC News, Vancouver.
1: Repairs are starting soon for the Johnston Bridge in Quesnel. Contractors are scheduled to bring scaffolding for the project this week. Once the work begins, the bridge and the Riverside Trail will be closed for the rest of the year. Joel Mackay is the city manager for the city of Quesnel.
5: The bridge needs to be rehabilitated. It's hit that point in its lifespan. It's something that has long been known that we needed to do some rehabilitation and get it back up to par. Quesnel is best described as a five-minute town, so it takes 5 minutes to get anywhere in town. So I think that from the residents' perspective, now you need to plan for a 7 or 8 minute.
1: The city has not determined an exact date for the bridge closure, but it's expected to be later this month. The project is estimated to cost $15 million, with $6 million of that funding coming through federal grants. That's a look at your CBC News for British Columbia. We'll have more news coming up at 9 o'clock Pacific time.
0: Thanks, Alia. Coming up on The Current, vaping in school washrooms so rampant that some kids are avoiding the washroom altogether. Matt Galloway will look at how high school administrators are redesigning the washrooms to fight the addiction. That is it for Daybreak for Tuesday, May 12th. Tomorrow on the program, we've got our eyes on the rivers with this week's playlist. 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We're still giving away a couple of pairs of tickets to see Chilliwack at their final CN Center show in Prince George, June 6th. That's part of their farewell tour. If you want to win tickets, you can send an email to daybreaknorth@cbc.ca with the subject tickets and tell us in a few lines why you'd like to see their final show in PG. This one from Aaron. I'm writing you because Chilliwack is much more than just a band on a playlist for me. They're the little soundtrack to one of my best wrong turns in my life. Years ago, I was on a solo road trip and ended up completely lost in a back road with a dying phone and fuzzy radio. Just as the sun started to dip, Fly at Night kicked in through the speakers. Timing was cinematic. I stopped worrying about the map, rolled down the windows, and just drove through the twilight with Bill Henderson's guitar as my guide. For those 5 minutes, I was not lost. I was exactly where I needed to be. That song turned a stressful moment into a memory. I still go back to that when things get hectic. Seeing them live would be the perfect way to bring that feeling full circle. But this time, without the fear of running out of gas. Thanks for submitting the classics. I would love to be there. All the best, Aaron. Aaron, thank you so much for that suggestion. We've included your name in the hat for those pair of Chilliwack tickets. Thanks again for listening. We'll be back again bright and early tomorrow. Thanks again.

0: coming up in 90 seconds.
1: Having a power plant in space gives you the opportunity to deliver power to markets that would otherwise not be addressable by solar energy in any meaningful economic sense.
0: Our energy needs here on Earth seem insatiable, especially with AI gobbling up more and more power. Where are we going to get that electricity? Meta just signed a deal with a startup hoping to build solar panels in space. We're going to talk about getting electricity from outer space. The sun is there. Is it a good idea to put those solar plants in space? How do we get the energy down here on Earth? We'll talk more about that coming up in a minute and a half. I'm Matt Galloway. This is The Current. Stay with us.

0: Arlo Parks and Two Sided. Her brand new album, Ambiguous Desire, is out now. Coming up on Q, if you need a bit of a push to talk to that older person, that elder in your life, to get some stories and perspective before it's too late, you're about to get that push. Ace Inabi, the Juno-winning songwriter, will be here to reflect on his breakout album, where he spoke to his grandfather about his life. And you'll hear not just like what it gives you, the recipient of this information, but honestly what it gives the older person you're speaking with as well. So get out the old tape recorder. That's coming up on Q.
1: It's 10:30 Pacific time, 11:30 in the Mountain Time Zone. I'm Alia Ramadan in Kelowna. This is CBC Radio 1. The BC Nurses Union says its more than 50,000 members have voted overwhelmingly in favor of job action to back their contract demands. The BCNU says more than 98% in favor of a strike if necessary. Talks with the Health Employers Association broke off last month, with the union saying the two sides were at an impasse. Union President Adrian Garr calls the vote a defining moment, adding that nurses across the province are demanding the respect, safety, and fair contract they deserve. A number of temporary water stations have been set up in parts of Kamloops following a water main break. Many people on the city's east side have been ordered to stop using water from their taps until further notice in order to conserve the supply and save the system. A number of schools in the affected area have also

0: you know, my grandfather passed away a couple of years later, but we still had our conversations and stuff. And like, so there was a moment where I was like, oh, how are you doing? And he'd like come into a place in his life where he was able to like move on. You know, he was able to like, through having this open dialogue and suddenly all his friends knowing him a lot better from this record and being like, oh, your grandson's here and doing this. And he was able to share more of the story and people were able to see him for the first time in a lot of ways and know how he got from A to B. So it was like...
1: Like it gave him peace?
0: Yeah.
1: You making the record about your grandfather's story.
0: It wasn't even just the record. It was like all the people around him would always keep him up to date on what I was up to. And so through that, he was able just to talk to them more openly. And it was just like him, in some ways, just being seen and heard for the first time.
2: I told them just have to watch themselves if they to speak English when there was somebody around. And to keep their language. We're going to lose our language, I told them.
0: And so to like be able to kind of sit with that and like even in the remaking of that song.
1: What song is it again?
0: Nomads. And thinking about where I was when I started that song to suddenly where it led to. Yeah, like it got like some accolades and nominations, but like that was the most surprising and wildly beautiful thing to come out of that record.
1: Give me a line for people to listen out to when they're listening to it. Is there a lyric there that speaks to who your grandfather was, speaks to you then, that you'd like for them to catch? Do you know the words to your own songs is the real yeah. question I'm asking.
0: Oh my God. Sometimes when I'm nervous, I ask myself that myself. Shudder and fear.
1: Yeah. I have met more musicians who have asked this question to who I realize when put on the spot may not know the lyrics of their own songs. Yeah. Is there a line in that song that sticks out to you?
0: I think there one in the chorus before, like I guess the post-chorus, it's oh, your guiding light, what if I'm afraid of the coming night?
1: Oh, your guiding light, what if I'm afraid of the coming night? Why is that stick? Why is that the one?
0: I think it's just, it was where I was at when I was writing the track, you know? This whole album was me writing during a time when his like health was failing and his memories were fading. And he was the rock of the family. And like, so I feel like there was a part of me that like was just seeing this pillar of the family. And like, you know, coming to terms with the idea of mortality and the cycle of life. And the idea of me, you know, potentially filling that space, you know, and rising to the occasion and, you know, do I have the strength to like be that person, to be that rock, to be that person who has this like, you know, unconditional wisdom to pass on. And I was like, I don't know if I do, but at least I can capture a piece of the story of the person who was that person.
1: I'm happy we're going to play that song. Congratulations on the new EP. Thanks for coming in.
0: Yeah, thank you for having me.
1: Ehsan Abi and Nomads, a new version of it from his new EP, Timelines, which is out.